All right, that was a band called Silent Era with Pale Blue Dot. We heard Babes in Toyland with Blue Bell, Contravene with Blue by Day, White by Night. We started off this set with Genovia Forever with Manarchist Blues. Right now, here is a band from Chicago, I don't think they're around anymore, called So Pretty with Blueberry Blues.

0: All right, I had to add Girl School's Screamin' Blue Murder in my blue set. We also heard Advaita with Hazel Blue Eyes, the guest stars with Sometimes the Blues is Right. I threw in Lead Belly there with DeKalb Blues. Anyone ever been to DeKalb? Before Lead Belly, So Pretty with Blueberry Blues. This is the Out of Vogue show here on Lumpin' Radio. My name is Kristen. Thanks for tuning in tonight. Stay tuned. Couple commercials. We'll be right back.
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0: 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This is the Out of Vogue show. These are songs with the word blue or blues in the title. Here is Carla Bozulik with a song called Blue Boys. Sort of rare track, so I just learned.

right. There was a band called The Thrills. I think they later changed it to Boston Thrills. With a song called David Berkowitz Blues. And then in parentheses, 44 caliber killer with the talking dog. I have no idea what that means. Then anyway, before The Thrills, Some Girls with Blues Singer. Heard The Smithereens with Blues Before and After. The Brat with a sort of cover. I think they put their own lyrics in there a little bit. With a song called Tombstone Blues, originally Bob Dylan. And then Carla Bajulik with Blue Boys. Right now, here is Pyroclast with a song called In Search of Blue Gold.

0: Okay, ending tonight's show with Tom Waits, the song called Little Boy Blue, Skip James with Illinois Blues, the Shangri-Las, there's the original I'm Blue, and we heard Pyroclast with In Search of Blue Gold. This has been the Out of Vogue show here on Lumpen Radio. My name is Kristen. I post these playlists on YouTube. I tried finding them on a friend's YouTube app, and it was kind of hard, so if you don't find it, I'm sorry. You can always go to Lumpen Radio's Mixcloud and find it, find the show eventually. But anyway, thank you for tuning in tonight. Stay punk, be kind to one another, have a safe night, and be nice, be kind. Thank you. Good night.
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This is Postmodern Talking. I'm DJ LeDuce, and Bobby Khan is mysteriously missing tonight. There's something weird going on in the air tonight, but I'm going to keep playing the music and hopefully he'll arrive shortly.

And I was lying in the grass by a river. And as I lay, the grass turned to sand, and the river turned to a sea. And suddenly the sea burst into flames, and the sand was burning. And I breathed in, and there was smoke in my lungs, and there was fire in my brain. And I looked around me, and there were all these shapes being sucked into the flames. And they were writhing and trying to escape. And I knew that I had to get out. And I looked above me and I saw a shape that was smiling down at me and beckoning, saying, "Come on home!" And I raised myself and I tried to get out of the flames, and I was

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4: 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You're listening to Postmodern Talking. I'm DJ LeDuce. And Bobby Kahn is mysteriously not here yet. I'm not sure what's going on. It's a little spooky around here. I'm not sure what the deal is, but I'm going to keep playing music and hope he shows up.

This here song is about John W. Smoke Jr. It's about being in love and loving the love that's hating the love and loving the love and the hate that's love that revolves around the loveless hate that's a hateless love and the love that's loving the love and the hate that's hating the love that's loving the hate. It's about John W. Smoke's mom. It's with his mom. It's about his mom. It's about his mom. It's about loving his mom and being without his mom and loving the hate that's hating loving his mom and all the time they're there. Hate the hate that's loving the hate and love that's loveless hate. And it goes something about like this.

John's left leg and rope like it extended out 469 different miles, and verily, verily, it was 69 different nuns speaking simultaneously to John in 69 different languages. And it evolved itself, and it was the legless dog that became a cyclone out of John's father's forehead. And there it was, like a Twinkie with a halo storm in it, and it revolved down into the sky and it talked to John like he was a little puppy himself. And John said that I am not the magma, I am not the crust, and I shall evolve. And the rain had come down and it washed on John. And he said that I will be a cigarette butt before it's all done with. And they said, no, you are the flame itself, and you shall burn pure in the South American sky where the blood dogs worship the celery.

And now things are getting really weird. Bobby's still not here and he's not answering his phone. I don't know where he is. This is DJ Le Deuce on Postmodern Talking, WLPN LP, Chicago 105.5 FM, Lumpin' Radio. I'm a little spooked at the moment. I think I may call my friend Stevie Wayne. She might know what to do in a situation like this.

0: Hey, you started the show without me? Did you start the show early?
1: No.
0: What's going on? Wait a second. It's 9:09?
1: It's... Oh, yeah. Yeah, Bobby.
0: I just left...
1: I've been calling you for the past hour or so.
0: I just left the house like 10 minutes ago. I mean, there was a...
1: What?
0: Fog, but...
1: Weird.
0: What's going on?
1: I think we should give our friend Stevie Wayne a call.
0: Yeah.
1: She would know what's going on.
0: Let's give Stevie Wayne a call. Should we send her a fax to...
1: Yeah, all the phone lines seem to be down tonight.
0: Yeah, it's weird.
1: The fax machine is working.
0: Stevie, if you got the fax, could you just say something on your radio?
2: This is Stevie Wayne,
0: Wait.
2: Antonio Bay, California.
0: Stevie Wayne.
1: Nice.
2: I've picked up a good wind that's blowing me directly to Chicago. But there is a problem.
0: What's the problem?
2: There's some kind of bad wind from Canada.
0: Oh, a Canadian wind.
2: A very bad Canadian wind.
0: What's,
2: It's a fire wind.
0: Is it smoky?
2: It's very smoky. Very, very dangerous for our ships at sea and the Great Lakes.
0: Is it foggy?
2: It's extremely foggy.
0: Can it change your sense of time?
2: It could.
0: Wow.
2: It could.
1: That must be what happened.
0: Because, I mean, I just left like 5 minutes ago.
1: Right.
2: Are you feeling Canadian?
0: I'm feeling a boot the same as I normally do.
2: Wait, what? I'm sorry. I think you may have... turned Canadian.
0: Well, let me find some Canadian music then.
2: This is an extremely dangerous Canadian wind and fog.
0: It's sulfurous.
2: Quite. Be careful out there, everyone. Take care.

0: This is Sadie Woods, and I'm bringing you Good
1: That
0: God
1: is so
0: Sound
1: weird.
0: Back.
1: An hour of my, radio, over an hour of my life house, is gone.
2: Yeah, what's up
0: Afro
2: with that?
0: Latin rhythms, Canada, world beat.
2: Stevie still on the line?
0: Funk, soul. Yes.
1: Stevie's still with you. So what exactly, describe to us, exactly what are you seeing out of the window?
0: Fridays at 4.
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1: 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Do you drive ever, Stevie?
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0: Like, what's the last sunny day you saw?
1: I'm trying to remember.
0: Antonio Bay.
2: You and Fur.
1: It's not Los Angeles. It's a very different part of California.
0: Well, I mean, Los Angeles is very smoggy. They have the smog.
1: It's better now with the Clean Air Act.
0: Okay.
2: It's not the 70s anymore.
0: No. I understand there's some fires in the discos.
1: And in Canada.

0: question for Stevie Wayne.
1: Yes.
0: Should shepherds be worried about fog? Shepherds with their sheep and their flocks?
2: Everyone should be worried about this fog.
0: Wow.
2: The sheep could crash into each other, have a terrible accident. Unless you have special lights for your sheep.
0: A sheep light?
2: A sheep light.

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1: I'm so glad they didn't get lost in this fog.
2: Can barely see anything.
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0: 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This is Release the Hounds. Oh! 10 years, guys. We've been doing this for 10 years. Welcome to the 10-year anniversary. And this song right here, In League with Satan, by Venom, that was the very first song that I started off the first episode, which it's not online. We gotta upload it.
1: Yeah, I'm gonna work. I'm gonna talk to them and send some of the old shows to them. So
0: and the when it first started,
1: It was just Lydia originally. And I was the producer pushing buttons and stuff, but I wasn't saying anything at first. So.
0: And thank you for that. Yeah. And it was like 2 hours of metal. It was like pretty much just a metal show. And then eventually I was like, you know what? I'm like, I got all this like goth and industrial stuff, all this records. I'm like, I want to.
1: Originally were like, at least I was metal and punk.
0: Yeah, so metal.
1: Then we wanted to start doing a little bit of punk, and then wanted to start doing a little bit of punk, and then you know, Lydia was when she was a teenager and very young, she was into the goth and industrial and stuff.
0: I still enjoy it. But the point being is that we did like, you know what? Let's separate it. And I'm like, Brian, you're going to be in charge of the metal and some punk, and then I would take care of the graveyard hour. But I'm not going to take up too much time because this is the time for Brian to play his set. And but I just want to thank everyone, and especially Lumpin, for giving us this opportunity. They never kicked us out. We're still here. We're still kicking.
1: Yeah, 10 years.
0: So. 10 years, and we're like, we ain't going nowhere. And so we're very thankful for that. And we're very, very thankful for our, you know, our people. You know, like yeah, you guys have supported. You guys have supported us.
1: The DJs who've been on the show with us.
0: All the DJs have been here and have played some really incredible music and kept this show going. So anyway,
1: Lumpin and Mars Brewery, you know, and everybody.
0: Mars,
1: who, yeah.
0: Mm-hmm. Yeah,
1: and
0: no.
1: And Mars Life on Mars and the people who supported us and supports the radio station. You know.
0: And so Brian, I'm gonna get off so that you could play some music. And anyway, I will see you guys at the 11 hour.

All right, that was Saxon with Princess of the Night. Before that, you heard Gravediggers with Heavy Metal Breakdown and started the set off with Accept, Fast as a Shark. And today, it's our 10th anniversary, and also it's a party. And I'm by me saying it's a party tonight, and during my set, I'm not sure what Lydia's going to be playing, I'm doing all our greatest hits here and there. And a couple, no new stuff. I was going to do a little new stuff, but I'm saving that for the next show. And here's a classic song that you would hear on Release to Hounds over the last 10 years.

0: All right, you just heard Devil Lock by the Misfits. Before that, you heard Metallica with The Prince. Before that, we played Each Rope with Break Your Back. R.I.P. Kenny Black, who just passed away. He was in Each Rope, and he was in Sharon Tate's Baby. We're going to miss you. And before that, we played Celtic Frost into Crypts of Rays. I'll be back.
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All right, that was Morbid Angel with Visions from the Dark Side. Before that, you heard Entombed with Rebels in Flesh, and Death with Infernal Death. Not really changing direction, but we're changing directions. Here's Merciful Fate.

0: All right, you just heard Necropolis by Manila Road, Sirith and Ghoul with Frost and Fire.
1: Sirith Ongul!
0: And Merciful Fate with Evil. All right, well, it's Brian Chump Change, and you're listening to Release the Hounds. Okay, this is my last song for tonight, and then Lydia is going to do her set. But first,
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So this is our 10-year anniversary. Welcome. And we're so excited to have, to be here. Who would have thought, right? We always thought, you know what? I don't need no headphones. I always thought, man, we're not going to be able to, we're not going to make it. They're going to kick us out. But you know what? We never gave up. We're still here. And we're so excited that you're still here. And thank you for all your support. The Graveyard Hour is the hour where we play, where I like to play a little bit of goth, a little bit of punk. It's all over the place. But tonight, it's just what I love. And I'm going to do a little bit of more goth and punk. So, and some soundtracks. All right. I got some demons for you.

Okay, I am back. And what did I play? What did I just play, huh? I'm sure you know this. We've played this many times. But let's see. I got all my records here. Pagan Love. And before that, I played which was Virgin Prunes. And before that, you heard I got my Rosetta Stone with The Witch. And I also played, yes, Return of the Living Dead, the soundtrack to Return of the Living Dead by 45 Grave, Party Time. And I started off with Demons, with Claudio Simonetti, Demons. My favorite. I had to play this. This is one of my favorite horror films of all time. One of my favorite, but this is a definitely must play, especially for today in this day's occasion. But again, I wanted to give a couple of shout outs to Duro and Melissa and all the people who have really supported us. I'm getting

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0: hear my words. I am the monster tied to you forever, the hell that can only free you by giving you.

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1: The Surfing Dead, you just heard. Oh, no, you didn't just hear that. You just heard The Undead, which is Bobby Steele, who was also part of The Misfits. But we saw him one time, and they were awesome. I love this album, The Undead, Never Say Die. And I wanted to play I Want You Dead, but instead I played Never Say Die. So, no, I didn't. I played A Life of My Own. Actually, this whole album is incredible. Every single song, A Life of Our Own, Misfit, My Kind of Town, Never Say Die, and then The Other Side in 1984. The whole album is incredible. If you ever see this, I'm telling you.
2: Good luck.
1: Yeah, first of all, good luck. But if you do find it, don't pass it up. Then I played some Cramps, The Surfing Dead. Some Rizzillos. I just recently picked this one up, but this is an album that I've always wanted to actually own, and I finally have it. I wanted to play Somebody's Gonna Die, Get Their Head Kicked In, or Somebody's Gonna Die. No, Somebody's Gonna Get Their Head Kicked In Tonight. I don't know why every single song is like, they're gonna die. But no, this is a great song, but I didn't play that song. I played No. And before that, you heard, I started off with a Killed by Death, Death Rock compilation, which has so many great songs. But the song that I played was Red Zebra, I Can't Live in the Living Room, which is a really fun song, and I love to play it on here. And that's about it. So before going into the next set, unfortunately, rest in peace to Jennifer Finch, bassist of L7, as many of us who grew up listening to heavy music and especially for the bass guitar, she was an incredible bassist. I mean, she was a force to not be reckoned with, and I can't even explain how much I love this. I loved her. I thought she was an incredible performer, singer, just all around, just a total badass. She was an awesome. She was so incredible. And Brian got to hang out with them for a little bit.
2: Yeah, I got to hang out.
1: And so we got a little sound clip from them. So we're excited to. I'm gonna play it. So anyway, guys, I'm gonna continue on with the second half.
3: 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Ow!

0: Welcome to the Haunted Castle. You have entered the realm of the Blood Banshee and the She Vampires. Come, let me show you around. To my strange friends. Ghosts and goblins. Banshees and vampires. Monsters and werewolves.
1: I am the creeper!
0: Victims of torture.

0: You are listening to WLPNLP Chicago 105.5 FM Lumpen Radio. Well, folks, 'tis the night is over. You are listening to Release the Hounds. Oh! 10 years! We've been here 10 years! Graveyard Hour and with the Metal Hour as well. So we want to thank everyone who has been, again, supported us, and especially everyone who supported us. And I want to give a shout out to Chicago Gothic Scene, because again, with everyone who has been supporting it, we wouldn't be here. We would be here, but nobody would be listening. So I'd
1: also like to thank Scary Lady Sarah,
0: of course. Absolutely. Mm-hmm. And all the DJs who have participated, and everyone who has participated into making this a reality. And to Edmar, Lumpen Radio is rules.
1: Scramble Waves,
0: Tudo, and yeah, and then the people who have been here, who are currently here right now. we have Devin. What's up, Devin? You want to say hi? Devin.
2: Hey, what's up, guys?
0: And Kelso. And they are documenting and making all this really cool films and videos and music, and they're just really awesome people.
1: Kelso is the director of the video for
0: Release the Hounds. Yeah. That's right. Yeah, Kelso. But really quick, I just want to make sure I before we end the night, you know how I always do. I always end it with one more song, but I played Tones on Tail with Go. Before that, I played Skinny Puppy with Assimilate, Ministry with We Believe. I cannot, you know, I have to play this. You already know. You already know. If you know me, you know. Bauhaus with, what did I play? Oh, yeah, Stigmatic Martyr. That's right. Stigmatic Martyr and some L7 and some Dark Shadows. Guys, we are on every first and third Monday of the month. So tune in. We'll have a special DJ. And again, thanks, guys.
1: Yeah, thank you for to the next 10 years.
0: To the next 10 years.
1: Cheers.
0: And we've got one more song to end it off.
3: Tired of living, want to die? 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
0: 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Mars is proud to debut its Bourbon of the Future, its Society of Vodka, and its Fellowship of Gin, all available now at better retailers across Chicagoland. Mars Spirits are also available at the Mothership Iron Street Tap Room at 3630 South Iron Street in beautiful downtown Bridgeport. More information about Mars's entire line is at mars.beer. Mars Community Brewing is a proud partner of Lumpen Radio. 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
1: Boom, chicka, chicka, chicka. 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
1: 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Featuring tacos, burgers, elotes, and weekly specials, Taco Sublime is bringing their mission of community service and sublime edibles to the original community brewery. More information is at mars.beer. That's M-A-R-Z.beer.

0: Lumpin' Radio is brought to you by Mars Community Brewing, makers of the Malort Spritz. A collaboration with Jepson's and Maria's Packaged Goods and Community Bar, Malort Spritz is made with hibiscus, grapefruit, lime, and Jepson's Malort liquor straight from the source. More information about Malort Spritz and all other Mars products is at mars.beer. Mars Community Brewing is a proud partner of Lumpin' Radio. What's Mars is yours. Lumpin' Radio is brought to you by Mars Community Brewing, makers of Ruby's Tears. A classic gozo with hibiscus petals, coriander seeds, and lime sea salt, Ruby's Tears is meant to be tart and refreshing. More information about Ruby's Tears and all other Mars products is at mars.beer. Mars Community Brewing is a proud partner of Lumpin' Radio. What's Mars is yours.
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1: 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A collaboration with Jepson's and Maria's Packaged Goods and Community Bar, Malort Spritz is made with hibiscus, grapefruit, lime, and Jepson's Malort liquor straight from the source. More information about Malort Spritz and all other Mars products is at mars.beer. 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
1: 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That's M-A-R-Z.beer. 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

It's Tuesday, July 21st, 2026. And as the second half of the baseball season continues, Chicago continues sitting on top of the American League Central standings. And because the only thing better than a running bit is a running bit that involves Chicago winning. After Edgar Winner's saxophone solo from Tina Turner's 1989 hit single, The Best, the time will be 7:27 a.m.

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2: Good morning, Chicago. Today is July 21st. I'm Jamie Trecker. This is your Lumpin' Radio News Update. 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That's Maria's Packaged Goods and Community Bar. They're located at 960 West 31st Street, right here in beautiful downtown Bridgeport. We expect a partly to mostly sunny day and seasonably warm after some morning rain moves through. Some wildfire smoke does remain in the air, especially during the first half of the day, but that should start to move out. We have a high today around 82. Your top news for this Tuesday morning. The United States struck Iran again for the 10th straight night as the Houthis, the Iran-backed armed faction in Yemen, said they would impose a new blockade on Saudi ships. U.S. and Iranian forces traded fresh attacks with Iran targeting countries that host American military bases, despite efforts by diplomats to calm tensions. Iran's chokehold on the Strait of Hormuz has reduced global fuel supplies, pushing prices upward. But Saudi Arabia, which is an American ally, has been able to reroute some of its exports through the Red Sea. If the Houthis follow through on their pledge not to allow Saudi vessels to pass through, it would worsen the global fuel crisis. Trump imposed a 50% tariff on a range of Canadian goods to hit back at Ottawa for retaliating against his previous tariffs. In a surprise move, Trump signed three proclamations involving Section 338 of the Depression-era Tariff Act, which has never previously been used, to impose the levies in response to Canada curbing imports of American autos, alcohol, and dairy. The tariffs take effect on August 19th and will not include an exemption for goods trading under the U.S.-Mexico-Canada agreement, broadening the economic damage Trump has been trying to inflict on one of his country's closest allies since he returned to office. A federal judge temporarily stopped Paramount from completing its $111 billion purchase of Warner Brothers Discovery while she considers a lawsuit that argues the deal violates antitrust law. Judge Araceli Martinez-Olguin of the U.S. District Court for California issued the temporary restraining order that was requested by 12 states that have sued to block the deal. The pause will last only 14 days, but in her order, the judge said she would weigh whether or not to grant an injunction that could halt the deal from closing for months. A prolonged pause in the merger could be costly, as Paramount has agreed to pay Warner Brothers shareholders a fee of $650 million for every quarter the deal does not close. A military veteran was arrested by federal agents Monday in New York City for setting off fireworks and starting a large blaze outside that city's largest immigration court. Andrew Arabaca was taken into custody outside 26 Federal Plaza after police said he set off a bundle of fireworks, fired pellets from an airsoft rifle, and ignited a flammable liquid outside the Lower Manhattan building before officers from the FBI tackled him. Arabaca reportedly told agents he was willing to kill. A motive for the attack is not yet known, though he reportedly shouted anti-ICE slogans during the attack. President Daniel Ortega of Nicaragua said he is abolishing his nation's elections in a blatant move to further strengthen his and his wife's authoritarian grip on the nation of 7 million people. He then accused his opponents of trying to use elections to seize the government and seize power. The pronouncement was an explicit end to any pretense that Nicaragua still has a democracy. Ortega and his wife and co-president Rosario Murillo have exerted complete control over the Central American nation for years. His government has rigged elections, dismantled institutions, killed protesters, and jailed critics. Nicaragua had been expected to hold a presidential vote next year, a year later than originally promised by Congress. Finally this morning, Newcastle and Liverpool great Kevin Keegan has died. The former England manager and forward disclosed he had been diagnosed with cancer. Keegan managed Newcastle twice and also played for him. Well, there he won three First Division titles with Liverpool during the 1970s. He twice received the Ballon d'Or Award for the best player in the world while he was in the Bundesliga with Hamburg. He scored 21 goals in 63 games for England. He also captained them and then managed them for a year in 2000. Keegan died at 75. In the locals, the Tigers topped the Cubs 8-6 in extras last night. The Sox, however, keep winning 10-3 over the Rangers. Both teams are in action again today. News and weather is every weekday morning right here at 740 on Lumpin' Radio. And do stick around. We've got a full day of programming right here on WLPN. Thanks so much for spending time with us here on 105.5 FM. Do have a great day. And as always, I will see you bright and early tomorrow morning. Also, happy birthday, Dad.
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1: to, doctor's offices, religious institutions, even where you sleep at night.
2: All that and more coming up. Welcome to Democracy Now!, democracynow.org, The War and Peace Report. I'm Amy Goodman. In Yemen, Houthi leaders have declared a naval blockade against Saudi Arabia, opening a new front in the conflict embroiling the Middle East. The announcement sent shockwaves through global energy markets that were already rattled from renewed U.S. attacks on Iran and the closure of the Strait of Hormuz. Experts warn a closure of the Bab al-Mandeb Strait near Houthi-controlled territory at the mouth of the Red Sea could halt Saudi oil exports to Asia while slashing global oil supply by some 7%. On Monday, thousands of Houthi supporters rallied in Sana'a in Yemen in support of the blockade.
3: The decision is wise in response to the Saudi aggression and its blockade. They have blockaded us for 12 years. So we say to them, a blockade for blockade, airports for airports, and ports for ports.
2: Saudi Arabia promised to meet the Houthis' blockade with force and said it would move to protect its ships moving through the Bab al-Mandeb Strait. Meanwhile, the cost of insuring cargo ships traversing the Red Sea soared Monday, more than doubling after the Houthi announcement. The United States has carried out a 10th consecutive night of strikes on Iran, with reports of explosions in Sirik, Bandar Abbas, Keshm Island, Shiraz, and Isfahan. In response, Iran's military launched retaliatory strikes on U.S. assets in Jordan, Bahrain, and Kuwait, claiming hits on U.S. radar communications and air defense systems. Meanwhile, at least three oil tankers erupted in flames after coming under Iranian fire while attempting to pass through the Strait of Hormuz. On Monday, the Pentagon identified two U.S. soldiers killed in an Iranian strike on their base in Jordan. Private Isabella Gonzalez of Carrollton, Texas, was just 19 years old. She was killed alongside First Lieutenant Tyler James Feehan of Hawaii. There are among at least 17 U.S. service members killed in action supporting President Trump's attacks on Iran. This comes after the New York Times reported the Pentagon failed to disclose nearly 100 injuries to U.S. troops since July 7th. In Gaza, health officials say an entire Palestinian family was wiped off the civil registry overnight in an Israeli strike on their home. The attack on Gaza City's Sabra neighborhood came without warning around 2 a.m., sending shrapnel flying into the tents of displaced Palestinians living nearby. It killed Firas al-Masri, along with his wife, Salsabil, their three daughters and son. This is the children's grandfather, Abu Yusuf al-Masri.
4: We were unable to save our grandchildren and children from the flames and the devastation. Six people were martyred, most of them children and women, without mercy and without any prior warning. All these are crimes by the Israelis. When the world thinks there's a ceasefire or relative calm, there is no relative calm, and there is no safe place at all.
2: In more news from Gaza, Hamas has selected Khalil Ahaya as its new leader, filling a role left vacant for nearly 2 years after Israel assassinated its former head, Yahya Sinwar, in October 2024. Ahaya was part of negotiations with President Trump's son-in-law, Jared Kushner, and special envoy Steve Witkoff last October. Before that, he survived an Israeli airstrike on a residential complex in Qatar's capital, Doha, last September. That attack killed one of Ahaya's sons. In the United States, a federal judge has paused the $110 billion merger of Paramount Skydance with Warner Brothers Discovery, granting a request from a coalition of 12 state attorneys general. The judge scheduled an August 3rd hearing on the state's motion for a preliminary injunction to halt the merger. The Writers Guild of America filed its own lawsuit against the merger, claiming it would negatively impact union members' wages and lead to job losses. The Trump administration seeking to uncover the confidential sources who spoke to journalists at the New York Times about security concerns relating to President Trump's new plane donated to him by Qatar. The Justice Department issued subpoenas to phone service providers to obtain several journalists' phone and text messaging records and their relatives' phone records, like parents and spouse, including from one reporter's mother. The Times has asked the judge to quash the requests. In a report, The State Department has accused the Cuban government of waging a, quote, sustained campaign of subversion against the United States, unquote. The report claims Cuba's backed a number of groups in the United States, including the National Lawyers Guild, Code Pink, Pastors for Peace, and the National Network on Cuba. In a statement, Code Pink said, quote, "This latest attempt by the State Department is just one of many politically motivated witch hunts designed to silence anti-war voices who dare to challenge U.S. militarism. It's about justifying even more aggression against Cuba while turning advocates for peace into suspects," Code Pink said. The 100-page report also includes quotes from earlier New York Times reporting, including a reference to me, as well as Democracy Now! The Trump administration's activated the Alien Terrorist Removal Court for the first time since it was established by law in 1996. Congress approved the 5-judge court for extraordinary cases when normal proceedings could expose classified material. It allows for the rapid deportation of foreign nationals deemed by the court to be, quote, alien terrorists, along with their immediate family members. Last week, the Justice Department submitted the first ever application to the court, which has remained dormant for 3 decades. Details of the July 15th application are sealed with a cover sheet marking its contents as classified. U.S. District Judge Joan Erickson, a George W. Bush appointee, subsequently issued an order asking the Trump administration to make a more thoughtful application. In Arizona, an open letter signed by 120 prisoners at the Eloy Detention Center alleges a range of human rights abuses, including severe medical neglect, verbal and physical abuse by guards, and poor mental health care. Prisoners say anyone complaining about poor conditions is sent to solitary confinement called the hole. Here in New York, police say a former Army veteran has been taken into custody after using fireworks to start a fire outside 26 Federal Plaza in Lower Manhattan, where many immigrants have been held in unsanitary and overcrowded conditions. According to the FBI, 43-year-old Andrew Arabaca doused a stairwell with gasoline and ignited it. He also fired 5 to 7 pellets from an airsoft gun. The Department of Homeland Security described him as an anti-ICE rioter. This is James Barnicle, assistant director in charge of the FBI's New York field office.
5: Mr. Arabaca came armed with bad intentions. I will say that 26 Federal Plaza has long been a target of extremists, of terrorists. And today, the extremism was brought here.
2: 26 Federal Plaza became infamous last year as mass federal agents repeatedly arrested immigrants who'd come from mandatory check-ins and court appointments. Last summer, a judge ordered the Trump administration to address prolonged confinement at jails inside 26 Federal Plaza, citing severe overcrowding, medical neglect, and limited access to food, water, sanitary products, and a place to sleep. President Trump said Monday he would impose tariffs of 50% on a wide range of goods imported from Canada. The duties are set to take effect in 30 days with exemptions for Canadian fuel, fish, fertilizer and critical minerals. Trump announced the tariffs after threatening to sanction Canada for wildfire smoke drifting over much of the United States and after declaring Canada unfairly discriminated against U.S. autos, alcohol and dairy products. In the Democratic Republic of Congo, the death toll from the Ebola outbreak has surged to 930 with over 2,300 confirmed cases. It comes as the World Health Organization warned last week Ebola is spreading in the DRC faster than in any previous outbreak. Meanwhile, in Kenya, activists are accusing authorities of violating a court order that halted the setup of a U.S.-backed Ebola quarantine center following reports Americans were being quarantined in Kenya. Local residents have protested against the facility recently, leading to the deaths of 2 people when the protests turned violent. The UN's refugee agency warns more than 500 Rohingya refugees are missing and fear dead after a pair of boats capsized off the coast of Burma. The 530 asylum seekers departed June 29th from Burma's Rakhine State, where Rohingya Muslims have suffered pogroms and other major human rights abuses amidst fighting between Burma's military junta and separatist fighters, even before the latest tragedy. It's believed nearly 300 people have gone missing or lost their lives so far this year while fleeing violence off the coast of Burma. In India, tens of thousands of youth-led protesters have rallied against the right-wing government of Prime Minister Narendra Modi, calling for the resignation of India's education minister. That's Dharmendra Pradhan. Protesters are blaming him for the leak of national exam questions that were circulated on social media, forcing millions of students to retake the exam. Some students ended up dying by suicide after studying for the exam 4 years. Abhijit Dibke, founder of the so-called Cockroach Janata Party, blamed India's Minister of Home Affairs, Amit Shah, and Prime Minister Narendra Modi for ordering a bloody crackdown on protesters.
6: Today, what the Delhi police have done, the way they beat students, the way they hit them in their heads, it was very shameful. Due to this, the country's reputation is being damaged worldwide. And we all know why Delhi police did all of this, because they received orders from Narendra Modi and Amit Shah.
2: And in Nicaragua, President Daniel Ortega has declared his nation will no longer hold elections. Ortega made the announcement during a Sunday evening speech in Managua commemorating the 1979 Sandinista revolution that overthrew the U.S.-backed dictatorship of Anastasio Somoza.
7: No volverán a haber elecciones.
8: There won't be any more elections here for them to try to seize the government and seize power. The days when parties backed by the Yankees and the Somocistas would return to power are over. Never again.
2: It was Ortega's first public appearance in 2 months. In 2021, he secured a fourth term as president following a months-long crackdown on dissent, during which dozens of opposition figures, including seven presidential hopefuls, were arrested. A United Nations report earlier this year found President Ortega and his wife Rosario Murillo, whom he named co-president, eliminated all checks and balances on their power to build an authoritarian state in Nicaragua. And those are some of the headlines. This is Democracy Now!, democracynow.org, the War and Peace Report. I'm Amy Goodman in New York, joined by Democracy Now!'s Juan Gonzalez in Chicago. Hi, Juan.
9: Hi, Amy, and welcome to all of our listeners and viewers across the country and around the world.
2: We begin today's show with a major escalation in the Trump administration's campaign against the International Criminal Court, the ICC. U.S. Secretary of State Marco Rubio announced new plans to systematically dismantle the ICC, quote, brick by brick. Last week, Rubio published an opinion piece in The Wall Street Journal, released a video attacking the Hague-based tribunal, accusing it of overreach.
10: But as we speak, the ICC and its friends are waging a war against our country, not with bullets or missiles, but with statutes, and compacts, and the force of so-called international law. When the ICC was born 24 years ago, they told us that it was merely a narrow backstop, a global court that would step in to prosecute only the gravest offenses, things like genocide and war crimes, and only when a nation's courts were unable to prosecute them on their own. But the truth is, it was something far more radical and extreme. It was a global tribunal staffed by unelected globalist bureaucrats who claim their power is almost unlimited. The danger of this global court has only continued to grow. Today, it threatens every aspect of our political and legal system. Border Patrol agents removing violent criminals from our country. American Marines risking their lives to defend our homeland. Prosecutors working to dismantle terrorist plots to attack and kill Americans. If we stand idle, all of them would be at the mercy of foreign judges thousands of miles away, facing the constant risk of prosecution and even imprisonment for the so-called crime of defending their own country.
2: In his Wall Street Journal piece, Rubio singled out human rights organizations, including Democracy for the Arab World Now, or DAWN, for supporting international accountability efforts. Rubio's attacks came as DAWN has filed a major lawsuit in U.S. federal court challenging the Trump administration's sanctions targeting the International Criminal Court. The lawsuit argues the sanctions, quote, violate Americans' constitutional right to engage in Palestine-related human rights advocacy, unquote. Rubio's attack on the ICC comes 2 years after the court's chief prosecutor, Karim Khan, announced in 2024 he was seeking arrest warrants for Israeli Prime Minister Benjamin Netanyahu, then Israeli Defense Minister Yoav Gallant, as well as three Hamas leaders over alleged war crimes and crimes against humanity. Since then, Khan has been accused of sexual misconduct by a female aide. On Friday, the ICC's 125 member states are scheduled to hold a special session at the United Nations to vote on Khan's future. Meanwhile, New York City Mayor Zoran Mamdani reiterated Monday he's still looking into arresting Israeli Prime Minister Benjamin Netanyahu if he visits New York for the UN General Assembly in September.
11: When it comes to Benjamin Netanyahu, we're speaking about someone who's the subject of an international criminal court arrest warrant. And he's the subject of this arrest warrant for alleged crimes against humanity, for war crimes, and he's the architect of the genocide against Palestinians in Gaza as Israel's prime minister. These are not facts of my personal assessment. They are facts of public record. And I believe that when someone is charged with an international criminal court warrant, it's something that should be taken seriously, whether it's Benjamin Netanyahu or it's Vladimir Putin or whomever else. What I've also made clear is that my administration will follow all applicable local laws.
2: For more, we go to Toulouse, France, where we're joined by Reed Brody, war crimes prosecutor, a member of the International Commission of Jurists, and author of To Catch a Dictator, The Pursuit and Trial of Hissène Habré. He's also on the board of Dawn. Reed Brody, welcome back to Democracy Now! Can you respond to the U.S. Secretary of State, Marco Rubio, writing in The Wall Street Journal he wants to dismantle the International Criminal Court brick by brick?
12: Sure. Thank you, Amy, again. Look, this is not a defense of American sovereignty against a runaway court. This is an insurance policy against accountability for crimes that the Trump administration is committing in plain sight. Look, Marco Rubio knows that bombing Iran without Security Council authorization constitutes aggression under the UN Charter. That blowing up boats in the Caribbean and killing their occupants without trial constitutes murder. That rendering migrants to a notorious Salvadoran prison where they were tortured can create criminal liability. And in fact, sanctioning judges and prosecutors for doing their job is itself a crime under crime against the administration of justice under the court statute. So this isn't about American sovereignty, it's about impunity.
9: And Reed, how, in your estimation, has the Trump administration approached international law, especially in this second, Trump's second term?
12: You know, I mean, obviously, American adherence to international law has always been selective and often hypocritical. I mean, think about the invasion of Iraq, the Bush torture program, and you know, Washington has traditionally championed war crimes tribunals as long as they prosecuted other people, right? The defeated, the outcast, the enemy of the West. But, you know, even at its most hypocritical, the United States paid tribute to the rules. It claimed its wars were legal. It wrote memos to argue that torture wasn't torture. Hypocrisy, as they say, is the tribute that vice pays to virtue. But Trump has even stopped, you know, the pretense. He bombs Iran and, you know, hardly bothers with the legal justification. He blows up boats and posts the videos. The Secretary of State speaks about so-called international law and vows to dismantle the world's criminal court brick by brick. So, I mean, earlier presidents violated the rules while pretending to honor them. And Trump, I think, is just, trying to destroy the rules.
9: And what about Marco Rubio's contention that the International Criminal Court has far exceeded its original mandate? What's your response to that?
12: You know, when you listen to Marco Rubio, you hear a court waging war with statutes. You know, that tells you everything. I mean, to this administration, law itself is the enemy. And I think if we think about it, they are trying to do abroad what they're doing at home, right? Trample on international law like they're trampling on domestic law, while they undermine all of the institutions that could get in their way, the courts of the ICC, the journalists, the civil society organization. So it's very much, I think, in keeping with what the administration is doing in the United States.
2: Reid, can you talk about the bombing of desalination plants, their significance, and talk overall about people around the world looking at what's happening to and whether to take human rights crimes allegations seriously?
12: You know, I mean, the cornerstone principle of the laws of war is that you can only attack military targets, right? Never civilians, never civilian objects. And the Geneva Conventions in particular protect objects that are indispensable to the survival of the civilian population. And they specifically name in the Geneva Conventions drinking water installations. So, you know, deliberately or even recklessly, attacking a population's water supply would be a war crime, full stop. And, you know,

0: they face prosecution for these things. I mean, let's remember that the ICC has already charged Russian generals for exactly this, attacking the infrastructure in Ukraine, the power grids. And at dawn, we've called on Iran and the Gulf states to give the ICC jurisdiction over crimes committed on their territories. And in fact, that is specifically what Rubio singled us out for.
1: And Reid, I wanted to ask you about New York Mayor Zohran Mamdani's raising the possibility of seeking to arrest Benjamin Netanyahu when he comes to New York for the General Assembly. Is that even possible for a local mayor or local police force to enforce an international warrant like this?
0: Well, I think there are a lot of complex legal issues involved, including his potential immunity as a sitting prime minister. The United Nations agreement with the United States which requires the United States to let people, speak, to come to the United Nations. I think it's really important that he's saying this. I mean, Netanyahu is under an ICC arrest warrant for crimes against humanity. The United States may be obliged to let Netanyahu speak at the UN, but it's not obliged to roll out the red carpet. It's not obliged to invite him to, address Congress. I mean, the mayor is saying what the president should be saying, which is that a man wanted for crimes against humanity is not an honored guest. And let's not overlook the bigger issue, which is American complicity in these very crimes. As Dawn alleged last year in a filing with the court, before the U.S. sanctions blocked Dawn from further cooperating with the court, the bombs that Israel used to destroy schools and hospitals and homes in Gaza were American bombs. Israel's campaign of murder and persecution has been carried out with American political, financial, diplomatic support. To me, the real scandal isn't that the mayor of New York is asking whether he can arrest Netanyahu. It's that the president of the United States is protecting Netanyahu and sanctioning the judges who are trying, who have indicted him.
2: And explain how they've been sanctioned, Reid, how the ICC judges have been sanctioned and the lawsuit brought by the organization you're on the board of, Dawn, Democracy for the Arab World Now.
0: So that's right. I mean, Trump's executive order, first of all, authorizes a list to sanction a list of people. And that list of people has now grown. It started with the ICC prosecutor. It then was expanded to the two deputy prosecutors and now eight judges of the ICC. Every judge who has ruled on the Israel issue, or previously many years back on potential war crimes in Afghanistan. And, these sanctions are crippling the court. And in the case of the individual judges and prosecutors, it means not only they can't come to the United States, they can't have bank accounts, they can't use credit cards, they can't do a lot of the things that we do. And now I think with this this announcement about dismantling the court brick by brick suggests that those sanctions will be expanded. But in terms of Dawn and here is the risk in concrete terms. I mean, Trump's executive order makes it a federal offense to provide a service to anyone who has been sanctioned. And that includes, as I said, the judges, the prosecutors. It also includes the three leading Palestinian human rights organizations, like our friend Raji Sarani's group, who are documenting the destruction of Gaza and sharing that evidence with the court. It includes the UN Special Rapporteur, Francesca Albanese. So if an American lawyer or a group like Dawn shares evidence of war crimes with the ICC or collaborates with the Palestinian human rights groups, we risk federal prosecution. And Dawn asked the Treasury Department three times in writing to confirm that our human rights work is lawful.

0: and Treasury never answered. So DON has had to censor itself, not to provide submissions to the court, to suspend work with the Palestinian groups. And that's the point of the sanctions, not just to punish the Hague, but to, you know, to drive Americans into silence. So we've brought this lawsuit, which makes two basic arguments. One is that the First Amendment, under the First Amendment, the government cannot punish Americans for what they say, including what they say to a court or for whom we associate with in human rights work. And second, that the president has exceeded his own authority. In when Congress gave presidents sanctioning authority, it expressly barred them from restricting personal communications and the exchange of information. And we're not the only people who brought lawsuits. I mean, three of the court's own judges have sued in New York. Two law professors brought their own challenge, and a federal judge in Manhattan permanently barred the government from enforcing the sanctions against their work on First Amendment grounds. Another federal judge in Maine blocked enforcement against two human rights activists on the same grounds. So far, every federal judge that has looked at the issue has ruled that the sanctions are go too far.
1: Finally, Reid, in Nicaragua, President Daniel Ortega has declared his nation will no longer hold elections. He made the announcement Sunday in Managua, commemorating the 1979 Sandinista revolution that overthrew the U.S.-backed dictatorship of Anastasio Somoza. This is what he said.
2: No volverán a haber elecciones.
3: There won't be any more elections here for them to try to seize the government and seize power. The days when parties backed by the Yankees and the Somocistas would return to power are over. Never again.
1: It was Ortega's first public appearance in 2 months. In 2021, he secured a fourth term as president following a months-long crackdown on dissent, during which dozens of opposition figures, including seven presidential hopefuls, were arrested. A UN report earlier this year found Ortega and his wife Rosario Murillo, whom he named co-president, eliminated all checks and balances on their power to build an authoritarian state in Nicaragua. You, Reid Brody, are war crimes prosecutor and are one of the expert members of the United Nations Group of Human Rights Experts on Nicaragua that released that report. Your final comment in this last minute.
0: Well, we've been watching, unfortunately, Nicaragua's descent into dictatorship since 2018, when the government fired on massive peaceful protests and killed some 350 people. In the last elections in 2021, virtually all of the candidates were arrested and have since been exiled and stripped of their citizenship. All independent media and NGOs have been shut down and exiled. There are no independent political parties. Last year, the Constitution was amended to formally do away with the separation of powers and put all power in the hands of the two co-presidents, Daniel Ortega and his wife, Rosario Murillo. So this really, it's just, you know, it's just dropping the other shoe. It's just making, you know, just ending all the pretense that there are any rights in Nicaragua, that there is any possibility of a fair election. And this is really, as you know, Amy, I go back in Nicaragua for 40 years and to the time of the revolution. And, you know, Daniel Ortega, who was part of a group that rose up to fight off a family dictatorship, has now created a family dictatorship. And it's a real tragedy for the people of Nicaragua.
1: Reid Brody, war crimes prosecutor, member of the International Commission of Jurists, author of To Catch a Dictator, The Pursuit and Trial of Hissein Habre. Reid, happy birthday. Coming up, we look at the World Cup with former soccer player Jules Boykoff. Stay with us.

0: crumb clean by the corner laughers. This is Democracy Now!, democracynow.org. I'm Amy Goodman with Juan Gonzalez. The Spanish football team has returned to Spain for a victory parade in the streets of Madrid, where they were greeted by an estimated 2 million people. These are the soccer players that won, carrying the World Cup trophy. They wore shirts with the words Somos Campeones, or We Are the Champions. The 2026 FIFA Men's World Cup ended Sunday with Spain beating Argentina 1-0 during extra time, with Spain winning a goal at the 106th minute of a long and tense final. In Gaza, too, Spain's win was widely celebrated. Spain's support for Palestinian rights and Israel's backing of the Argentine team turned the final into more than just a football showdown. Meanwhile, FIFA has opened an investigation into the ugly brawl that followed Spain's victory, with several players from Argentina facing bans. As Spanish soccer players ran onto the field to celebrate their victory, some of Argentina's players appeared to attack members of the Spanish team, including the Spanish midfielder Rodrigo Hernandez, or Rodri, who later won the FIFA Golden Ball as the tournament's best player. On TikTok, Fox Sports posted a video that went viral after the game ended. Spain's teenage star, Lamine Yamal, is seen praying on the field while nearby Argentine players started clashing with some players from Spain. Fox Sports captioned the video, "Two very different scenes." Lamine Yamal is a 19-year-old star who was born to a father from Morocco and a mother from Equatorial Guinea. The game also marked the first time he faced off against the Argentine soccer star, Messi, who is widely considered one of the greatest soccer players ever. But it was not the first time they met. Images have gone viral of their first meeting in 2007, when a 20-year-old Messi was photographed holding a six-month-old Lamine Yamal in a plastic baby tub. Last week, UNICEF reposted the photo on X, writing, "Yes, those photos you've seen are real. More than 18 years ago, a baby named Lamine Yamal and his mom, Sheila, met Lionel Messi at a UNICEF fundraising photo shoot," unquote. UNICEF also posted a video describing the photo shoot.
1: 50% of calendar sales went to UNICEF to contribute to UNICEF projects which support children's rights. And we have it here. In the photo showing the month of January 2008, Leo Messi appears helping to bathe Lamine Yamal next to his mother. The photographer Joan Monfort has said that Lamine Yamal stole Messi's heart because he was always smiling and he was very nice.
0: In other World Cup news, President Trump was booed by fans as he walked onto the field alongside the FIFA president, Gianni Infantino, to take part in the post-game trophy ceremony. Later, Infantino tried to usher Trump away as he tried to stand in front of and then beside the Spanish team as Rodri lifted Spain's trophy. Well, as the most expensive and financially lucrative FIFA Men's World Cup comes to an end, we're joined now from Toronto by Jules Boykoff, author of Red Card, the 2026 World Cup, Sports Washing, and the FIFA Greed Machine. Also, the book Kicking, a memoir about his former life as a professional soccer player. Jules, thanks so much for joining us again. Can you talk about the significance of what took place? Also, Spain now enjoys having both the World Cup trophy for the men and the women, the only country in history.
2: Well, a lot of people out here were cheering for Spain for a lot of reasons. First of all, they play beautiful football. Second, their football is all about collectivity. Their star player, Lamine Yamal, he has to adjust to the structure of the team. On the flip side, with Argentina, their superstar, Lionel Messi, the team has to adjust their structure to him. It's much more individual-based, unlike any team really I've seen in recent World Cup history. This reflects wider currents in both of the countries. Pedro Sanchez and the socialists that he works with have advanced a more humane immigration agenda in Spain. They're pushing forward green policies. They're talking about bringing an investigation against Benjamin Netanyahu for war crimes, for what Israel did to the flotillas that recently tried to reach Gaza. On the flip side, you've got Argentina, led by Javier Milei. As you noted, Netanyahu supported Argentina, not so much because he's a Leo Messi fan, but because he's a big Javier Milei fan. Milei is an extreme libertarian who embraces the zombie neoliberal capitalism of the 1990s with great fervor. So you couldn't have much more of a sharp divergence in terms of the two teams that made the finals and what they mean for the bigger politics of the world right now.
3: And Jules, what about the FIFA itself? Clearly, the World Cup was extremely popular, not only in the United States, but throughout all over the planet. But FIFA reports that it will bring in, has brought in $15 billion in revenue. The greed that is at the center of the FIFA organization. I wonder if you could talk about that.
2: Absolutely, Juan. So originally, FIFA said that they would take in $11 billion in revenue from this tournament alone. That itself would have been more revenues than any sporting event in the history of sporting events. Instead, their projections are more like $15 billion. Part of that is because they really catered to the luxury classes. I mean, let's not forget that the World Cup is an opportunity for a privileged sliver of the global 1% to come together, to sit in the luxury boxes, to appear on screen, on TV, to cut deals behind the scenes. And that's exactly what this World Cup was about. They made a lot more money than they expected from the luxury packages that they set up. Essentially, FIFA is keen to turn the people's game into a game for the 1%, a game for the plutocrats. Going into this final, the average ticket price, according to SeatGeek, was $12,000. $12,000. Who can afford that? There were tickets along the sidelines that were selling for $1 million a piece. And so what you saw here, in a way, is that the FIFA Men's World Cup is, in a sense, too big to fail. And as we've seen with other situations where there's a too big to fail mentality, that is a dangerous recipe, whether we're talking about the 2008 financial collapse, where banks survived and in fact thrived, where we saw an upward transfer of wealth, trickle up economics, if you will. Similar dynamics are in play here with FIFA. Moving forward, they're in a stronger position perhaps than ever.
3: And I wanted to ask you also, there were three countries that were hosting this World Cup: Canada, the United States, and Mexico. But at least one of those leaders, Claudia Sheinbaum of Mexico, had a different approach to especially when the Mexican team played. She would not go into the luxury boxes, but instead stayed in events in communities in Mexico itself. Wondering the difference in her approach versus, let's say, a Trump or the Canadian prime minister.
2: Claudia Sheinbaum did the right thing. She gave away some of her free tickets to people who would otherwise never be able to attend a match. And you saw from the two leaders in Sheinbaum and Trump a sharp contrast. Sheinbaum using the opportunity to stay in tune with her own politics, and Trump using the opportunity to essentially weaponize the event for his political advantage. More specifically, everybody knows about the rescinded red card heard around the world, where U.S. forward Fuller and Balogun received a red card in the match against Bosnia, and President Trump called his BFF over at FIFA, the president Gianni Infantino, and pressured him to overturn the penalty for that red card, thereby politically intervening. It should be noted that when other countries have it politically intervened in the machinations of FIFA, they've been suspended. Whether it's Pakistan, whether it's Kenya, whether it's Zimbabwe, they paid a price. Donald Trump, he benefited from his political intervention. But his weaponization of this tournament for political gain goes far before that particular incident. After all, he banned the award-winning referee from Somalia, Omar Abdul Qadir Artan, from participating in the tournament, interrogating him for 11 hours and then sending him on a plane to Turkey and eventually home to Somalia. The Trump administration treated the Iran team like they were second-class citizens at the tournament, essentially forcing them to commute from Tijuana to their matches in Seattle and Los Angeles. And this definitely had an effect on their play. As if that weren't enough, Department of Homeland Security head Mark Wayne Mullen said he may have danced a happy dance when Iran was ultimately eliminated from the tournament. And so you can see that the Trump administration was active weaponizing. As if to go further, the Department of Homeland Security's X feed issued a number of racist and anti-immigration tweets using the U.S. men's national soccer team players as their political backdrop. They issued a tweet that read, "One nation, one homeland, one team." And if that sounds like Nazi propaganda, that's because it essentially is. It mirrors Nazi propaganda from the 1940s. One of their slogans was, "One people, one realm, one leader." One point that I absolutely think is crucial to note here is that while many of us were engrossed in this World Cup, Immigration and Customs Enforcement ramped up its violent deportation machine. During the actual World Cup, we saw a surge from ICE detentions. At one point, they were averaging 2,000 detentions a day, right in the thick of the World Cup. Now, this isn't quite the 3,000-a-day fever dream of Trump's assistant white nationalist Stephen Miller, but it's still almost double what was happening before the month that the tournament started. And so the World Cup helped Trump advance his agenda. It deflected attention from a lot of people away from his brutal immigration program. And it sets him up well to do the same in Los Angeles in 2028 when the United States hosts the Summer Olympics.
0: And as we finally wrap up, Jules, you have all of that. And then you, though, have running counter to throwing immigrants out of the country. I was just in Kansas City this weekend. The flags of so many nations were fluttering in the wind in Lawrence, Kansas, where they hosted the Algerian soccer team. I think they came late at night and the whole town was out wearing the flag colors of Algeria, marching bands playing their national anthem. The significance of at this time of an immigrant crackdown, having this global celebration.
2: This is extremely significant because people across the country, whether in Lawrence, Kansas, whether in Portland, Oregon, where Jordan was based, they stepped up and showed the world that the United States population cannot be distilled down to the MAGA version of the United States that is often projected to the world. They welcomed people from around the world with open arms and said, "We want you here. We appreciate immigration." And this couldn't have come at a better time.
0: Jules Boykoff, we want to thank you for being with us, author of Red Card, the 2026 World Cup Sports Washing and the FIFA Greed Machine, and Kicking, a memoir about his former life as a professional soccer player. Coming up, a movement is growing targeting Flock, the automatic license plate reader company. Critics accuse Flock of building a nationwide mass surveillance system. Stay with us.

0: Soledad by Lado Negro and Reina Tropical. 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To see their performance and interview, go to democracynow.org. This is Democracy Now! I'm Amy Goodman with Juan Gonzalez. We turn to a growing movement against Flock, an automatic license plate reader company used by over 5,000 law enforcement agencies in 49 states across the country. Critics have mapped over 100,000 Flock cameras in use on streets in rural and urban communities and accused Flock of building a nationwide mass surveillance system. Flock's cameras aren't like regular traffic cameras. Their surveillance technology records and tracks every car or human that comes into view. And then an AI algorithm catalogs the make, model, color, license plate number, bumper stickers, and even scratches. This personal information is then uploaded to a nationwide database that any law enforcement agency with a Flock contract can search with little oversight on how they use what they find. Flock is marketed as a tool to fight crimes, but the cameras collect data on millions of vehicles, regardless of whether the driver is suspected of a crime. And as President Trump's immigration enforcement crackdown has escalated, concerns are growing over whether the local data from these cameras could be aiding the deportation dragnet. Flock claims it doesn't work with ICE and that ICE does not have direct access to Flock's cameras or systems or data. But an investigation from 404 Media last year found more than 4,000 searches that may have been conducted on behalf of or in partnership with ICE. This past May, an audit by the Dayton, Ohio Police Department found its cameras were searched more than 7,000 times for immigration enforcement purposes. This is what Flock CEO Garrett Langley said in a podcast just last month.
1: And so when the topic of immigration enforcement comes up, I'm like, guys, the company has no opinion on this. If the state of Texas wants to enforce immigration, they might use Flock, but they're going to go enforce immigration no matter what Flock does. And that's the state of Texas's choice. That's the city's choice. And it's tough, right? It's really tough for my employees to work at a company where they're like, oh, I don't like that law, but our technology is used to enforce it. But we can't make that our problem as a company.
0: So Flock is being used by universities, by big box stores. For more on it and the movement against it, we're joined here in New York by Chad Marlowe, senior policy counsel at the ACLU, where he focuses on privacy, surveillance and technology issues. He leads the ACLU's efforts against Flock. Explain what we're talking about here and how Flock has been used, Chad.
2: So basically, automatic license plate readers, or ALPRs, are cameras that take a picture of every single car that goes by it, not just the cars that are suspected of criminality or have done something wrong, but every single car. They record the information about the car, including where it is and when it was there, and then they put it into a database. And this is where it gets really scary, because now you have pictures of every innocent person who drives by in a database that is kept for a month or more and shared throughout the nation with all of Flock's law enforcement customers, and in fact, even internationally with people associated with Flock. And so essentially, you know, even though in America, you know, one of our core constitutional principles is privacy, we have a company working with governments to record the comings and goings of every single person in the country as if you and I and everyone else were potential criminals. And that is, in my opinion, a very un-American take on privacy and the way that we engage in criminal justice enforcement.
3: And Chad, this company is less than 10 years old and it spreads so rapidly. Could you talk a little bit about how it was created and also what's its business model? Does it set up its camera? Does it rent spaces in private on private property to set up its cameras, or is it using public rights of way or public streets? And if so, how is that permitted?
2: Yeah, so the company was formed by an engineer, billionaire engineer named Garrett Langley. And what is really interesting and very important about the company is that it is backed by almost $1 billion in venture capital investment. And that is very critical, because what those venture capitalists invested in was a company that basically trades privacy for profits. And so they will record the information about people. Flock always says it doesn't sell data. data, but Flock saying it doesn't sell data is like Ford Motor Company saying it doesn't sell steering wheels. Yes, I understand the larger product is cars and it's monitoring vehicles, but it's that data that is part of Flock's product, just like a steering wheel is part of Ford Motor Company's car product. So then it collects all this information, and the more information it can collect and the more it can share, the more value that their product is. And most recently, Flock was valued at almost an $8 billion company. And so in order to increase the value of their company, they need to take more people's data, invade their privacy more, and share it more broadly. And although they may say things like, we have certain methods in place and systems in place to prevent broader data sharing, to make sure it's not misused, that is all simple public relations response. Their venture capitalist investors who want to receive massive returns on their investment have forced Flock's hand and say, we need to put the pedal to the metal, violate privacy as much as possible if doing that will increase our profits. And there's a direct correlation between more monitoring, more surveillance, more data collection, more data sharing, and more profits.
3: But again, I wanted to ask you this issue. How do they do this, set up so many cameras? Are they, for instance, like cell phone companies that rent their towers in buildings to be able to create their network? Or how do they do it? How does Flock do it?
2: Right. So what they do is they go to your local police department and they say, we want to rent you the cameras that you need. We will also take care of storage. We will create a back system that will take care of data sharing. We'll do everything for you. All you need to do is sign on the dotted line. Now, what's interesting about Flock is this process of using your local police department, your local government to increase their network to spy on everyone. They have to keep pushing that in order to get as broad of a network as they possibly can. And so they sneak in these contracts, they do it with their salespeople, but they try to do it out of public view. And what we've actually seen in the country is once eventually it comes into public view, because their cameras are fairly easy to recognize when you see them in public, communities have risen up throughout the country and demanded those contracts be canceled. In fact, in just the last 13 months, nearly 60 municipalities have either canceled their Flock contracts or have said, do not renew them. And in fact, Flock is going out in the country, not only promoting its products, but trying to quash any efforts to promote transparency and public engagement before their contracts are signed, because they know the more the public knows, the greater resistance to their product will be. And they want to stop that anywhere they can.
0: Talking about that resistance, I want to turn to Tobias Halpern, a 19-year-old student at California Polytechnic State University, or Cal Poly, in San Luis Obispo. Tobias Halpern started the website Deflock SLO in January to inform people about Flock's 17 cameras on campus. Last month, the college president confirmed Cal Poly would not renew its contract with the company after the current one ends next May. Here's Cal Poly student Tobias Halpern on Connect with Jacob Soboroff on MS Now.
4: When you opt into Flock, when you buy a Flock camera like Cal Poly did, you don't just buy a surveillance camera, you're buying access and participation into this network. And so I think that's what really bothers people, and that's what really bothers students, and that's what bothered us at Cal Poly, is that as a Hispanic serving institution, they are going out and entering this network that has time and time again aided ICE in illegal deportations, and just created this surveillance dragnet that is really uncomfortable to anyone when you think about it.
0: One of Flock's loudest critics is Ben Jordan, a recording artist, popular YouTuber in Atlanta, Georgia, who worked with technology experts and journalists to expose Flock's security vulnerabilities. They were able to access cameras across the country, viewing not only live streams, but also 30 days of recorded content with the option to delete the footage. Here's a clip from his YouTube channel.
5: A few weeks ago, using a commercial search engine, I very easily found the administration interfaces for dozens of Flock safety cameras. I shared this information with 404 Media, and with John Gaines' help, that number quickly grew to nearly 70. None of the data or video footage was encrypted. There was no username or password required. These were all completely public-facing for the world to see, and some of them still are. You don't have to be an expert to find and gain access to this. You don't even have to type anything in to see every single person, vehicle, and activity that took place in these locations in the last 31 days. Whether you wanted to watch this footage live in real time or look at footage from a month ago, you could just point and click your way to it like you were watching Netflix.
0: I mean, this is really amazing. And you have the CEO of Flock, Garrett Langley, talking about the activist group called DFLOC, calling it a, quote, terroristic organization. But because of tremendous backlash, he was forced to apologize. 20 seconds.
2: Yeah. So I would say, in addition to that being irresponsible, the great news is his attempt to combine DFLOC and Antifa failed, because whether you're libertarian, conservative, MAGA, progressive, everybody has an objection to FLOC. And so in our disunited country, we have united around our opposition to FLOC, ALPRs, and government mass surveillance as a whole. And so we've got a wave, and we're going to ride it until we get our goals accomplished and end this mass government surveillance of people in the United States.
0: Chad Marlowe, senior policy counsel at the ACLU, where he focuses on privacy, surveillance, and technology issues. He leads the ACLU's efforts against FLOC. I'm Amy Goodman with Juan Gonzalez. Thanks for joining us. Yeah.

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A collaboration with Jepson's and Maria's Packaged Goods and Community Bar, Malort Spritz is made with hibiscus, grapefruit, lime,

0: and Jebsen's Malort liquor straight from the source. More information about Malort Spritz and all other Mars products is at mars.beer. Mars Community Brewing is a proud partner of Lumpin' Radio. 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
4: With threats of raids and immigration enforcement in Chicago, know that we all have rights, regardless of immigration status. 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Do not sign anything you do not understand. The best way to defend our community is by knowing and defending our rights. 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
5: 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I'm your host, Tim Zawada of the Boogie Monsters DJ crew and Star Creature Records here for the next 30 minutes, possibly longer, depending on your local time zone spectrum and the specific angle of the sun at your geographical coordinates. 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
4: Welcome to the Mutual Aid Report on Lumpin' Radio. I'm Mario Smith. We're looking at one of the most significant development projects taking shape on Chicago's near south side, the proposed Chicago Fire FC Stadium and Training Facility at the 78. The project is part of a larger riverfront development that could reshape a long vacant stretch along the south branch of the Chicago River. Supporters say it brings private investment, jobs, and new energy to the area. But for nearby communities like Chinatown and Bridgeport, it also raises urgent concerns about displacement, infrastructure, environmental impact, and who gets a voice in shaping the future of this land. We'll be speaking with Sarah Tang from Coalition for a Better Chinese American Community and 11th Ward Alder Nicole Lee about what this development could mean for the neighborhoods around it and what accountability should look like as it moves forward. Sarah Tang, thank you for joining us today. Really appreciate it.
7: Of course.
4: For listeners who may not be familiar, can you start by explaining the role of the Coalition for a Better Chinese American Community and how your work connects to developments like the Chicago Fire Facility that is being built on the 78?
7: Sure thing. Yeah, we are a community organization was founded in 1998, really aiming at bringing the voices of the Chinese American community together. We focus on civic education, policy advocacy, and community planning. And our role in Chinatown, in particular, why this matters to us is we've always had an eye on what's going on development-wise in Chinatown, and really aiming for the future to be more sustainable and equitable. Right now, that's not the case, especially since COVID. Folks have really been priced out of the neighborhood. And so for the Chicago Fire, we spent kind of the 3 month period that was available to the public to advocate for better planning for this area. Mm-hmm. So they announced these plans in June, and they were approved by September. So CBCAC led the advocacy part of that 3 month period. We went through all the public channels, but we've had a history with this site actually. In 2022, it was propped up as one of the options for the casino site. And we led the fight against that as well back in 2022. And when these plans came through, we found out with the Third Ward public and the newsletter from Alderwoman Dowell. So we contacted everyone we could think of and were giving testimonies at the Plan Commission meeting, things like that, and still resulted in a really quick rubber stamp on this project, despite its clarity on how public dollars will be used and its lack of public engagement. So right now we're on the steering committee launching the community benefits agreement for 78 coalition across the wards standing to be impacted. So now we're going to that coalition stage.
4: So the building is being built.
7: They broke ground already.
4: It's happening. At least the breaking ground part of it has happened.
7: Yes.
4: Is the hope of that CBA to get them to pause building on it until some of these issues get resolved? Or is the coalition cool with the idea of them building it and continuing the building and having those issues met while they're building?
7: Yeah. So we spent those 3 months, like I mentioned, trying to get them to wait and do this better. I think Chicago deserves better. Chinatown deserves better. So right now we know they broke ground. That also means, you know, speculation's likely already starting on property values around the area. We're hoping that they will come to the table when it's still in the early stages and they still have time to improve transportation and make better hiring decisions for the long term. Currently, probably contracting vendors and stuff like that, immigrant communities are unlikely to really benefit because of the city requirements for the minority business enterprise certification that's difficult to get.
4: Now, Chinatown sits south of the development, not that far south, but south of the development. And from the CABAC's perspective, what are the biggest opportunities and concerns when a major sports organization like the Chicago Fire or perhaps the Chicago White Sox consider building on that land and becomes a part of a massive project like this?
7: I think the opportunity is there for sports team owners and the city of Chicago to turn a new leaf in Chicago's history and development. When private investors come to town, there's just simply not much public accountability. I think we've seen a long history with that, and the United Center is not that far away. That's also going under development. But we know that the city of Chicago's rent has been rising very sharply over the last 6 years, and it just, to CBCAC and Chinatown and our coalition, there's not the displacement mitigation programming and policies in place that will really safeguard our communities from having to move out. So the opportunity here is that when a major sports team owner is saying, I want to build something on my own, quote unquote, which is not necessarily true, public dollars are still being used regardless, that the city of Chicago, instead of handing the rights, not the rights over, but kind of like clearing the way path for them to go forward, there should be some levers to say, what are you planning on bringing to the community other than economic development? Because we know that that's just really not the case across the U.S. Other stadium developments, economic development promises have not been worthy of the trade-off of displacement.
4: Are there any safeguards or policies that you believe the city should implement to ensure nearby communities do benefit from development rather than being pushed out? In other words, Chinatown's rent has gone up significantly since 2010.
7: That's correct.
4: And now we're talking about not just one facility in the Chicago Fire, but Mr. Ishbia has purchased the Amtrak Coach Yards just a little bit south of the
7: across
4: 78.
7: The river.
4: Yeah, right across the river. Actually, not south, but across the river, west of it. Those are two major things that are happening, with the potential of two sports facilities being literally right across the water from each other. How does Chinatown, Bridgeport, and all those communities, how do they benefit from this? And how is the CBAC making sure that there are benefits for those communities?
7: Right. So I think, like I mentioned, these private investments need to be paired with public programming that ensures people can stay in place, right? One of those things might be that the current affordable rental units ordinance, the requirement is 20%, but that area median income that qualifies folks to, or kind of determines where the pricing ended up landing, is based on Cook County. So right now the range is 50% to 80% area median income. A lot of these units land in the 60% area. So that means it's still unaffordable. It's on a Cook County scale, it's the AMI, right? But it's still unaffordable for this near south, southwest side neighbors to take advantage of these units. And they often end up being really just more friendly for singles, not family units. So we're asking for this opportunity to deepen the affordability in those units, making it as family-friendly as possible. We know that to keep families in place mean that students go to school in the area, they're spending their money in their grocery stores, their restaurants. And then also, public housing is sorely behind in Chicago as a whole city. Related Midwest has the development rights to this land. Chicago Fire purchased the top half. The bottom half is still open. So the opportunity is here to make them, you know, Related Midwest is behind on the units they had promised Chicago in terms of public housing, working with the CHA. And the CHA is also already turned over land, sold it to Chicago Fire for their training facilities across the street from Costco, the former Obla Homes land. So there's so many mistakes, right? Like Pilsen has already been gentrified greatly by UIC. These public invest, private public partnership investments need to really hold it more accountable. If you cannot deliver on your public promises, the private investment will surely displace folks. We just know that the formula is there.
4: Right, right, exactly. And I was going to ask, are you concerned about displacement and gentrification of Chinatown? Chinatown seems to me to be pretty well locked in, and it doesn't seem like that would be something that would happen, but is that a concern?
7: It's a huge, huge concern. I think Chinatown has a very hard place to be. It's a very economically vibrant area. It's also very residential. Over 50% of the residents are age 50 and older.
4: Yeah,
7: there, it's an aging population. The commercial development does not match what the residents need. So what we're hearing from residents is that my friends have to move away. They are moving southwest on the Archer Corridor. I don't have my favorite coffee cafe place to hang out with my friends anymore. The displacement factors comes in the form of rent, property speculation, property tax increases, but it also comes in the form that community loss, that leakage of people that makes a place feel like home, and the businesses that make that happen for folks are no longer able to hold on. So most recently, we've seen our neighborhood favorite Tasty Place close.
4: Mm-hmm.
7: We've heard from residents that their rent is increasing, their property value is increasing along with taxes. And taxes is really, the property taxes is really one of the things that concern folks. But what we're trying to communicate is that this speculation will shock the value even higher, not in a pace where someone's wages can catch up to make those payments. So I think there is an illusion that Chinatown might not be gentrifying, but we are seeing turnover of tenants, and then the aging residents staying in place, unable to feel like there's other spaces for them outside of their homes.
4: Do you think the developers of the Chicago Fire have shown a willingness to negotiate with the CBA that you have? Or is that something that the community is going to have to really enforce and get them to sit at the table with you guys?
7: Right. And we're going to kind of through the aldermanic route because we have not gotten a response from the Fire or Related Midwest. So the developer and the team, we've invited them. We've asked our alder people to broker a meeting, and that has not happened. It does not sound like so far they're willing to cooperate or even collaborate creatively on solutions that we might have.
4: On the part of the Fire?
7: Both.
4: The Fire and the alders.
7: The developers.
4: Okay, the Fire and the developers. And your alder is...
7: Alderwoman Lee.
4: Nicole Lee. And Alder Pat Dowell as well?
7: Pat Dowell's ward includes the 78.
4: Okay. I can kind of understand from the point of the Fire. They're like, well, we paid for the land. It's our land. Although you did say they paid for just the top half. We don't really need to talk to anybody. We're building. That's the end of the story. But clearly it's not the end of the story.
7: No.
4: What can be done to get them to sit at the table? Is it moving forward, not just with Alder Lee, but forcing the mayor to get involved?
7: Yeah, 100%. I think at another media engagement, I've said to them, I've tried to address the mayor, which is the handout is not, it's not worth it to just take this private investment. Joe Mansueto is aiming to, I can see the pattern of trying to be the largest property owner in Chicago. He's bought a hotel, he has the Wrigley building, he has an apartment building, he has the Humboldt Park startup incubator, and he has this training facility and the Fire. And the Fire has openly said that they've considered multiple sites. And of course, this is the easiest, it's empty. They've also considered Lincoln Yards and Michael Reese Hospital. These could have been gifts to Chicago because those lands really needed to be redeveloped. But in the 78, we already used public dollars to make the land developable. It was just rail yards before. There were no electricity, no plumbing. The road for Wells-Wentworth Connector has already used public dollars to build. And those utilities have already been brought on site using public dollars. So when the 78 development as a whole got a mega TIF approved in 2019 of $700 million. They have promised public transportation improvements like a red line station,
4: mm-hmm.
7: straightening out Clark so people can get in through Clark. But now they've foregone all of that. They're only repairing the seawall. They're doing the bare minimum for the Riverwalk. And they're saying, oh, pull up with your yacht, like park your yacht and come see a soccer game. We're going to build parking, even though transportation is not super far away, but it is like half a mile walk from the Roosevelt Station.
2: Yeah.
7: It's an up climb.
2: Yeah.
7: So it's not accessible. It's very clear the design plan they've put forward is not meant for the people. It's meant for the elites to come see a game, maybe pull up a boat with them. And the water taxi will have a stop, but they're not improving the land to really truly make it a neighborhood. They've been calling it the 78 because it's the 78th neighborhood. But so far, what we've seen is the fire will be there. The rest of the plan is high-rise buildings, apartment buildings, and they'll have, you know, boat parking, things like that, but no more bus lines, no added bus lines, no added train station. How is one imagined to be accessing the site? And not to mention that they're butting up against Pingtung Park, a park that took the community 40 years to bring back to the community. We did not have a park for 40 years. So I think the core question we've been asking ourselves is the 78 or the fire going to be a good neighbor to Chinatown? And so far the answer is a clear no.
2: What should residents be paying attention to?
7: I think residents right now, the area is going under remediation. We've been watching to see if that's going, you know, according to plan and code. But the residents should expect that we will have more community engagement opportunities to help draft these benefits together. We believe in co-creation. We believe in this cross-ward coalition that addresses the needs of wards 3, 4, 11, 12, and 25. This is a great project to really see if we can propel Chicago into a new chapter of private development to do better in public engagement. So far, we have seen zero to none for the rest of the neighborhoods that stands to be impacted.
2: If we could look 5 to 10 years ahead, what is the successful outcome for Chinatown, Pilsen, Bridgeport? What does that look like as development continues along the river in general and the 78 specifically?
7: I think stabilizing rent is one of the biggest things. We know that Chinatown, Pilsen, Little Village, you know, these areas are port of entries for immigrant neighborhoods. And we provide the city of Chicago a great economic engine. But residents deserve to stay in place. So I think more creative solutions from the city on how to stabilize rent, stabilize property taxes to help people stay in place, and also that the 78 is opened up on all sides of the development so that the public can may take advantage of the Riverwalk and able to, you know, easily transport themselves over there without the reliance on a car or a boat.
2: Yeah, exactly, because I like the Chicago Fire and I'd like to see them play.
7: Sure.
2: At any place, but I don't have a yacht.
7: No, you do not.
2: I'm here at Lumpin' Radio. There are no yachts here yet. We haven't gotten to the yacht part yet.
7: And public housing. You know, I think public housing adding to these neighborhoods that sorely need this stock of density to injected.
2: So let me ask just a real quick question. Does that mean the way Chinatown looks changes in terms of its strong Asian population if it does open up more public housing? Or does it? Will we still be? Because that population, as you said, is starting to age out, and they are, and folks are starting to move a little bit further south. Does that mean Chinatown, as part of this, in a perfect world, starts to look different in terms of who lives in Chinatown?
7: No, because the Chinatown, similar to Little Village, is still a port of entry for immigrants. So we have new immigrants arriving every day, barring, you know, other ways of attacking them. But I think Chinatown will always be Chinese. I think that's the point, is that we moved in 1912 from downtown.
2: Right.
7: That's one of the reasons why we're still here and still growing, quote unquote. But that is an illusion because the commercial development has not matched what the residents need to see. It's really catered to tourism. So I think what we want to see is public housing. And for new arrivals, for people who've been waiting for public housing for years, there's a 20-year wait list right now for senior homes, to be able to stay in place and access the grocery store with all the ingredients you need and the social service agency down the road to, you know, get your Medicaid or Medicare, whatever it might be, but stay in place.
2: Thank you for being on the show. I have one final question I'd like to ask. At the end of the day, Sarah Tang, what would it mean for this development to truly benefit the people who already live in the neighborhood?
7: I think we want to see folks working there. We love soccer. There's nothing wrong with soccer. There's a lot of permanent jobs available. So I think one of the big things is to see private developers and property owners like Joe Mansueto to have an eye on contributing to the future of folks staying in place and sustaining our neighborhoods. So long-term, good-paying jobs, and to really propel moving forward public these housing options, increasing density and adding a new area for folks to explore, and that they feel free to go into the 78 as like a public area to really enjoy its amenities. I would love to see folks taking advantage of that connected river walk eventually and going to work by foot, walking from Chinatown to the 78 along the river for their gig during the game.
2: That'd be pretty cool, actually. Sarah Tang from a Coalition for a Better Chinese American Community. Thank you so much for being on the Mutual Aid Report.
7: Thank you, Mario. Thank you.
2: Thank you.

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0: 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That's MARZ.beer. 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

0: Alder Nicole Lee of the 11th Ward, thank you so much for being on the Mutual Aid Report. It is always a pleasure to have you here at Lumpen, and again, thank you for doing that.
1: Happy to be back.
0: Well, it seems like every time you and I talk, we're talking about stadiums.
1: That's all you ever want to talk about.
0: No, it's not. I want to talk about other things. But this is important, I think, for the Chinatown community and for Bridgeport as well, and the surrounding communities around the 78 and the South Branch of the Chicago River. The proposed Chicago Fire Stadium at the 78 sits between a bunch of long-established neighborhoods, Chinatown and Bridgeport being the anchors of that. From your perspective, why is this project so significant for those communities?
1: Listen, the 78 has been sitting there vacant for decades. You know, it was a train yard before then, and there's finally a development that's come. The ground

0: So, you know, I think the immediate or the most obvious concerns are about the impact on traffic and noise. And just, you know, what does that do to the quality of life for the people that live in the surrounding areas? You know, we've got 18th Street is a big street that sort of, you know, cuts across from where the residential areas are. But that's also, you know, a very busy road as it is as well from the east-west perspective.
1: What are the main concerns that you're hearing from residents in Chinatown and Bridgeport about the stadium and the broader development plan for the 78?
0: So what I've heard from residents are concerns about affordability, rising rents and property taxes. You know, when the stadium was greenlit, you know, people were getting their property tax bills in the mail, and I think all of that was sort of hitting everybody all at once. And concerns about whether or not longtime residents would be able to stay, whether or not businesses would be pushed out. You know, there have been other examples in other places in the United States where Chinatowns have been threatened by, you know, stadiums coming in. Philadelphia comes to mind as an example. I think this is a little bit different. This is the 78 is a blank slate. It's a large property. It's not necessarily trying to take away land from what is, you know, a thriving community in Chinatown that we have today.
1: Is it about folks in Chinatown wanting to make sure that Chinatown does not go away? Is that part of the big concern?
0: I think that's part of the concern that I've heard from constituents. But you know, the rents are going up everywhere across the city, so we're really no different. But I think, you know, I want to acknowledge that, you know, I share the same concerns about affordability. It's been a priority for me since I've been in office. Personally, you know, while I've been in office, I have addressed affordability from housing stock perspective by land use, you know, upzoning. I've authorized over 100 units of housing in the short time that I've been in office. And, you know, we're going to continue to do that because we know that more housing means, you know, more affordability at the end of the day. Part of what we have is a problem of supply and demand. You know, we don't have enough supply in this city. And, you know, the 11th Ward is no different.
1: Supporters say that the project could bring economic activity and jobs. What do you think needs to happen on the part of the Chicago Fire to assure that happens for Chinatown and Bridgeport and the other areas?
0: Yeah, and I think we've started some of those conversations already. You know, I think there's ample opportunity for Chinatown businesses to be included from a, you know, whether that is vending on the at the stadium itself, and obviously as the development grows over there beyond just the stadium, there's that opportunity as well. I'll tell you that, you know, one of the things that was that was to me a positive is the parking. If you've come to Chinatown on a nice day or Friday night and you've driven around, it's hard to find parking, and we have two parking lots that fill up very quickly. The additional parking opportunity, and if we can arrange for, and we're already our local chambers talking to the fire about, you know, creating a shuttle that would shuttle people from the parking lot over there while it's not being used for soccer games to shuttle people into Chinatown. You know, it's a real the parking. If we didn't have parking lots in Chinatown, the business community would not be surviving the way it is.
1: Yeah, true. And I've been in Chinatown many a weekend and seen the traffic is always heavy, especially if it's a beautiful day in the city.
0: Especially if it's a beautiful day.
1: Yeah.
0: I think other opportunities are for job. Look, the construction of the site itself, you know, ensuring that there are minority contractors involved, you know, looking for opportunities to bring in more workers from the community. We have lots of folks, you know, that live in the ward that are, you know, Unite Here Local One members who work in hospitality. That's going to bring a lot of hospitality opportunities as well.
1: Well, some organizations like the Chinese, the Coalition for a Better Chinese American Community, we had Sarah Tang on to speak to this as well, have called for deeper community engagement and even a community benefits agreement, a CBA. Is there value in having a CBA in this case with Joe Mansueto putting up all the money for this?
0: So I'll start by saying, you know, I think I share a lot of the same concerns as CBCAC does. They're a great organization. They do great community engagement, and we partner on a lot of stuff.

0: And I think that there has to be continued engagement. Now, I think with the fire stadium itself and the fact that this is 100% funded by the construction of the stadium is funded by Mr. Mansueto, there's not a current redevelopment agreement with the city. And that is, I think, where the bigger opportunity is to have a conversation about a community benefits agreement. And obviously, any development in any area of the city should benefit the community, mm-hmm. right? No matter who's paying for it, mm-hmm. you know, there has to be a mutual benefit there. And, you know, I certainly want my constituents to understand that that's what I'm fighting for. You know, I have made a commitment to the next phase of development, holding a public meeting in the 11th ward. Obviously, the 78 is in the 3rd ward, so it's technically not under my purview per se. But you know, I work very closely with Alderwoman Pat Dowell. You know, we've had many conversations, and you know, are consistently engaging on things that are happening in that area as neighbors. You know, what happens in Chinatown impacts the 3rd ward, and vice versa.
1: Mm-hmm. You know. We're talking about development and displacement for the most part. And whenever a large development happens in a neighborhood, I'm thinking about the Quantum Project over Southeast, the Stadia issue here along the South Branch of the river. How is the city of Chicago, this is maybe a broader question, but how is the city of Chicago thinking about protecting existing residents and small businesses? Is this a conversation that the Alders are having? Because if this does come to pass, particularly now that the Fire are actually becoming a really good team, that's going to change the narrative. Well, they're good, and they got a new home. And the White Sox, God bless them, hopefully, become good, and they may have a new home on the same plot of land. And we'll talk about that a little bit more in depth.
0: I'm hoping that they don't. Not that they don't win, but that they stay right where they are. Just for the record,
1: I think they might. But what is the thought amongst the Alders and the mayor about how the city can be more of a protector for small businesses and residents, particularly the residents?
0: Well, listen, small businesses are the lifeblood of our city. You know, so I think that we don't do enough today mm-hmm. to support small businesses. You know, one of the things that, you know, I've been really proud of, especially, and this is a perfect week for me to be here, actually. We've had some big wins in the 11th ward as far as grant money from the city goes. You know, mm-hmm. so two of our corridors, the Bridgeport corridor and along in McKinley Park, both won corridor grants. That's over $4 million that are being made available now to help revitalize these corridors and provide building owners and business owners the capital that they need to sort of, you know, elevate them and to sort of get them to the next level. In addition to that, our 35th and Halsted Small Business Improvement Fund is opening up in May, and that's got nearly $3 million in it. I think that we have to not take our eye off that ball
1: mm-hmm.
0: As a city. I don't want to speak for the mayor or for any of my other colleagues, but I agree that this is something that we need to be in a constant conversation about, because we have to pay attention to what the ripple effects are, what the unintended consequences of any development might be in terms of how it impacts both residents and small businesses, because it's an ecosystem, right? So none of this operates in a vacuum.
1: Yeah. It seems like the city is also going through or entering a moment where multiple teams are talking about Stadia and relocating and refiguring and reimagining their current situations. The Bears come to mind. The Chicago White Sox definitely come to mind. The new development on the west side where the United Center currently is a big one too.
0: 1901.
1: Yeah, not being talked about enough, I think, because it's interesting. And this is another part of this White Sox conversation that we will have. It's interesting that desire to do that on the west side is there from Mr. Wirtz and Mr. Reinsdorf, and not in Bridgeport, the same kind of idea of developing the community. How is the city, particularly the Chicago Fire and that project, fit into the broader conversation about sports infrastructure in the city?
0: You know, to be honest with you, I think it's been a nice catalyst in a lot of ways. You know, catalyst for obviously development at the 78, but also for this conversation that I think needs to be a very holistic conversation. You know, we're one city. And as I just said, you know, all of this is an ecosystem that's interconnected. Mm-hmm. We've got multiple teams that are looking for new homes potentially, and you know, other folks looking to, you know, move in and around. And I think that needs to be part of a more holistic conversation about where there might be opportunities to combine stadiums.
1: Yeah.
0: I don't know. But like, we haven't had that conversation. I would love to be a part of it.
1: Yeah.
0: You know, we've got Raitt Field, which I think is an amazing ballpark. I know it's not the most modern facility, but it's a solid ballpark, and we've got a blank canvas with all of these surface lots.
1: Mm-hmm.
0: Around
1: that's what,
0: the ballpark.
1: 70 acres?
0: 70 plus.
1: I mean, you could do something and it would have a positive impact on this community for sure and the surrounding communities around Bridgeport.
0: Yes, absolutely. It's not just about Bridgeport and Armour Square. This is about the near south region, right?
1: Yeah.
0: You've got IIT and Bronzeville to the east,
1: yeah,
0: and Chinatown to the north. You go a little bit further. I mean, like, it's an economic engine. And all of the infrastructure is already there. It's
1: mm-hmm.
0: like, hey, guys, we've got the Dan Ryan, we've got an L stop, we've got bus lines, we've even got a Metro stop. And you know what? Maybe we'll have an Amtrak stop there too. Who knows?
1: Yeah. So let's get into that a little bit, because it speaks to what the Flyer is doing. If the Chicago White Sox, under new ownership with Mr. Ishbia, when it happens, turn and say, you know, after doing a deep dive on the 78, we're not going to be able to put a stadium there. There's no room for it. We have all this land that we aren't using, and we have a community that we really need to have more of a stake in that we haven't had, as we should have had, for the 30-plus years we've been, the new ownership mm-hmm. has been, or the current ownership, rather, has
0: in the
1: been,
0: new stadium.
1: Yeah. If Mr. Ishbia says, I want to stay right where we're at, we will build another, we will do it again. We'll build across the street, or we'll build on that acreage but behind the current ballpark. Is there a conversation to be had about perhaps doing that, as opposed to moving the stadium to another, or moving the White Sox to another part of the city? And if they do go, what do you think happens to the current stadium? Because it's owned by the state. It's not going to, you know, they're not going to fold it up and put it in a box and walk it off. What do you think happens in either one of those scenarios?
0: That was a multi-part question, Mario.
1: Sorry.
0: Okay, no, that's okay. You're going to keep me honest and make sure I answer all of it.
1: I am.
0: Look, I would love for that conversation to happen, because
1: mm-hmm.
0: it hasn't happened yet.
1: Mm-hmm.
0: You know, I've been wanting to have this conversation. The Bears have kind of gotten most of the mayor's attention on this, even though the White Sox lease is up before the Bears is.
1: Right.
0: The lease on Raitt Field is up at the end of 2028. You know, the time is ticking. And I would love to have a conversation about what is possible on all of the land that we have along 35th Street, right where the Sox are currently today. I'd love to have that conversation, because what I don't want as the alderman of the 11th Ward is for there to be a big gaping hole and empty stadium there. This land is going to have to be redeveloped one way or another. My preference is for the Sox to stay, and we'll do everything that I possibly can to keep them there. And if they decide at some other point to go a different direction, I'm still committed to, there has to be a redevelopment plan for this area.
1: Mm-hmm.
0: We got to find somebody else to put in the stadium. But you know, I'm not trying to speak that into existence, Mario. So,
1: oh no, you and me, I want them to stay. I live in Hyde Park. I'm
0: yep.
1: super close to being able to see a game anytime I want.
0: You can just hop on your bike and
1: exactly.
0: come on over. I mean, it's great.
1: I don't want them to go.
0: No, that it is their ancestral home. We do not want them to leave the homeland in that way.
1: And I do hope that the Ishbias and the mayor and you and even the chairman get a chance to have this conversation, because it's a value to the surrounding communities. I mentioned Hyde Park. Hyde Park benefits from the White Sox being on the south side of Chicago.
0: Absolutely.
1: And I think, If along with this conversation about the Chicago Fire, that's where the bigger part of this is. It's like, well, if the Fire is building this stadium along the south branch of the river, there's a bunch of environmental concerns. If the White Sox decide to stay in Bridgeport, those concerns are minimized. It's just a matter of what would the plan be if you decided to build
0: mm-hmm.
1: on the existing land. But to and I'm not trying to go back and forth intentionally, but to to the environmental concerns. The fire is talking about building along that south branch of the river. And it has been a blank slate for a long, long time. Mr. Ishbia just bought the coach yards along the 78, potentially for a move from there to the old Amtrak coach yard.
0: Mm-hmm.
1: What environmental or infrastructure concerns should residents be aware of as the fire project moves forward? And we didn't even talk about the coach yards, but let's just stick with that. What should they be concerned about with the environmental situation along the South Branch?
0: There's going to be increased traffic and use, right? I mean, I think that part of the attraction of the 78 is that it is on the river, right? And we talk a lot at the city and across the city, not just at City Hall, but about, you know, making the riverfront accessible to everybody. So I think there's a great opportunity to do that, and that's what's coming. But that is also naturally going to bring more activity.
1: Mm-hmm.
0: You know, most of the activity that comes down to, you know, we do get tour boats that come down to Pingtown Park. They kind of come in the crack of you, or they do like a 6-point turn to turn around,
1: right,
0: to go back north on the river. And that's where most of the activity ends from a tourism perspective. We get the water taxi, we get like the Wendella boat tours and everything. But there's still also, you know, it's an active waterway that has barge traffic. We also, you know, on the further south on the along the river, we've got Park 571, the Eleanor Boathouse, where, you know, we've got very active crew teams that come out and train there. But we also have a couple of cement factories that are along the river as well. So I think that there's still, you know, I'm not as involved in a lot of these conversations. But, you know, just knowing what's in and around the area and what's to come, I think that there is this sort of tension that is building now.
1: Mm-hmm.
0: With, you know, what does future development look like and which direction are we moving towards? Knowing that we are, as Chinatown as an example, landlocked essentially, right? We have no more room to expand within the ward. You know, I would love to see Chinatown expand northward. I mean, like, if there's an opportunity for there to be conversations about, you know, fulfilling some of the needs that the community has with affordable housing units, which I know, you know, related, you know, and across the city, you know, there's a requirement for affordable housing when you build more than 10 units. Clearly, there's going to be more than 10 units.
1: Absolutely.
0: Over there. Senior housing is a really challenging issue for many communities, and you know, the 11th Ward is one of them. I've got nine senior buildings in the ward, and there's waiting lists for all of them.
1: So there are questions, and I know time is limited, and I'm not going to keep you here as long as I'd like, but I'm going to make sure that I get you to your next destination in good time. I have questions about Joe Mansueto's role. There are three of them. One is about private investment and public responsibility. The other is about community expectations, and the third is about direct engagement. So the first, he's financing the stadium project privately, all his own money. And even when a project like that is privately funded, what responsibilities do developers and team owners have to the communities that they want to build in, from your perspective?
0: Well, from my perspective, and, you know, I actually, before I came into politics, I worked in corporate responsibility, actually, at United Airlines. So, you know, I come at this with a slightly different lens than maybe the average elected official might. You know, I think that every private developer has a responsibility to hear communities out about their concerns and do whatever they can to mitigate any of the negative impacts of their presence there. You know, on a small scale, you know, I'll think about, you know, a local developer who might want to put up an apartment building, and, like, you know, the neighbors will worry about trash and parking. Well, this is, you know, larger scale. What does that look like? So just blow that up, you know. How will safety and security be managed? You know, what are you going to do to be a part of the communities that you surround? You know,
1: mm-hmm.
0: What are you doing from a community outreach perspective? What are the infrastructures you're setting up to ensure that there's an opportunity for two-way communication? You know, I don't think that I don't believe that the fire and Mr. Mansueto are trying to build some ivory tower where, you know, they're all on their own. That's not what I've seen from them in terms of their level of community engagement, just as a team that has existed in this city for 20 years. So I believe that, you know, where they need to be responsible is, you know, responsive to community concerns, open lines of communication with the community and with the elected officials in the area, engaging and being a part of the community, whether that is from a chamber of commerce perspective, you know, how are you engaging local businesses and how are you bringing locals in to really be a part of it, to benefit from it?
1: You answered all three of those.
0: In one
1: fell swoop. But I will leave this conversation with you with this question. When people look back 10 years from now, what would have to happen for residents in neighborhoods like Chinatown and Bridgeport to say that the Chicago Fire Stadium project was actually a success for them?
0: 10 years from now. I think 10 years from now, as a resident myself, right? I'm just going to put my own, I'm going to take my alderman hat off for a second, and I'm just going to be a resident. For me to feel good as a resident about the stadium's presence there is really seeing them present in our community, you know, supporting the things that are important to us, whether that's organizations and schools and being a part of the Chinatown community, and Bridgeport further south. Like what sort of presence do they have coming into the ward to bring tourism and jobs? You know, if my neighbors work at the stadium, if more housing has been developed there, my hope is that within 10 years, certainly, you know, more housing would be available, and what other positive outgrowth has come out of that. You know, I'm still hopeful for a near south high school. You know, more people living in the area, I think, would justify a more robust conversation about bringing that back into the region. And one last thing, Mario, if I may, because we didn't get to circle back on this earlier. I think that the conversation about where stadiums go, this is why I meant earlier about this needs to be a holistic conversation. If everybody's trying to build stadiums sort of, let's say, north of where the White Sox are the furthest south, right, at 35th Street. If everything's moving north, because I've heard conversations, too, maybe about the Red Stars or the Stars looking at something at Goose Island, that's pulling these economic engines north. And I think that for Chicago, what we've learned through the pandemic and the decline of the Central Business District is what we need to do is build up communities all around the city. It can't just be centered in one place. So, you know, my hope is that, you know, we've got a lot of great opportunities for development across this city. And we need to make sure that we're looking at this in a holistic way. I mean, sure, you can talk about economies of scale and, like, you know, other cities where they have, you know, three or four. No, I don't think they have four, but like two or three stadiums sort of in clustered in one area. But that also, I don't think is the kind of model that's right for the city of Chicago, because we've got these great neighborhoods too. And these stadiums can actually be parts of a vibrant part and a thriving part of these neighborhoods if it's done right. But that requires a high level of engagement. And I think we have to approach this holistically.
1: Alderman Nicole Lee of the 11th Ward, thank you so much for being on the Mutual Aid Report.
0: Mario, thanks for having me.
1: You've been listening to the Mutual Aid Report on WLPNOP Chicago 105.5 FM Lumpen Radio. We've explored the proposed Chicago Fire FC Stadium at the 78 and the questions it raises for surrounding neighborhoods, including Chinatown and Bridgeport. From community benefits and environmental concerns to the role of large private investment in shaping Chicago's riverfront, this development is part of a much larger conversation about how the city grows and who that growth serves. My thanks to Sarah Tang from Coalition for a Better Chinese American Community and 11th Ward Alder Nicole Lee for sharing their perspectives on what's at stake as this project moves forward. I'm Mario Smith. Thanks for listening. And from all of us at Lumpen Radio, be kind. This has been the Mutual Aid Report.
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0: Lumbin Radio is brought to you by Mars Community Brewing, makers of Ruby's Tears, a classic gozo with hibiscus petals, coriander seeds, and lime sea salt. Ruby's Tears is meant to be tart and refreshing. More information about Ruby's Tears and all other Mars products is at mars.beer. Mars Community Brewing is a proud partner of Lumpin' Radio. What's Mars is yours. Lumpin' Radio is brought to you by Mars Community Brewing and Taco Sublime. Mars and Taco Sublime have teamed up to offer food Tuesday through Sunday at the flagship on Iron Street. Featuring tacos, burgers, elotes, and weekly specials, Taco Sublime is bringing their mission of community service and sublime edibles to the original community brewery. More information is at mars.beer. That's MARZ.beer.
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